0: Rounds for String Orchestra by American composer David Diamond. That was the Los Angeles Chamber Orchestra, led by Gerard Schwartz.
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4: This is the music of the late 17th, early 18th century. Robert de Vizet was a French lutenist and viol player in the court of Kings Louis XIV and Louis XV as well. And this is a chaconne played here by Rolf Lillivand.

0: A chaconne from France from the 18th century, Robert de Vizé, the composer of that piece, played there by Rolf Lillivand.
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2: If I were to meet someone who maybe had never heard of NPR, I would tell them this is the thing that you need to first find on your radio. 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

0: from his score to Pride and Prejudice, music of Dario Marianelli. That's pianist Geneva Kane Mason.
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4: Hey, it's Francis Lamb, host of The Splendid Table. So let's talk about the dream food job, becoming a restaurant critic. Well, it might not be as plum as it sounds. We're talking about the highs and the lows of the job this week with Bill Addison from the LA Times and Winnie Moranville, a longtime critic in Iowa. It's coming up this week on The Splendid Table.
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0: Did you know that the subject of viola jokes has its own Wikipedia page? Jokes directed towards violas and viola players are thought to have largely originated in the 18th century because violas at the time were mainly used for relatively easy parts and as accompaniment rather than as solo instruments. It's really tragic because the viola is a beautiful sounding instrument. It's tuned exactly like a cello, and it has a gorgeous sound, and when a composer chooses to highlight a viola as a solo instrument, it can really be something that makes for a remarkable piece of music. And here's one from the English composer York Bowen. His viola concerto, Helen Callis plays the viola here with Mark Deciotadi and the New Zealand Symphony Orchestra.

0: We've heard the Viola Concerto by the English composer York Bowen. Helen Callis was the violist with the New Zealand Symphony Orchestra. Mark Deciotadei conducted.
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0: 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I'm A. Martinez.
8: I'm Leila Fadel.
9: And I'm Steve Inskeep. The theater world gathers Sunday for the Tony Awards, and one of the nominees personifies endurance. Andre DeShields acted on and off Broadway for half a century before winning his first Tony Award in 2019 at the age of 73.
10: I am making good on my promise that I would come to New York and become someone you'd be proud to call your native son.
9: That was 2019 on CBS. This year, at age 80, Andre DeShields is nominated for another Tony Award for his role in Cats, the Jellicle Bull.

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1: 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We feel that in terms of its integrity, in terms of the fact-checking, and the neutrality of its viewpoints, there's just no substitute for NPR News.
2: When I first became a serious listener of NPR, I was just starting out with my first sort of professional job and maybe didn't feel like I had a ton of money. 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And then I realized that even if I could give just a little bit, that was still contributing. And then over the years, I've been able to add through that. And I do that through payroll deduction through Baylor.
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1: Stardate June 2nd.
2: 100 feet.
1: 60 years ago today, NASA was making its first attempt to land on the moon.
2: 15 feet per second speed. Touch. Device feet before the touchdown.
1: Surveyor 1 had been launched 3 days earlier.
3: 3, 2, 1. We have ignition. We have liftoff.
1: The robotic lander touched down in a crater in the Ocean of Storms, a giant volcanic plain. It was a precursor to the Apollo missions, which would land astronauts on the moon. Surveyor wasn't the first probe to land on the moon. A Soviet mission beat it by a few months. But Surveyor was more sophisticated. It carried a television camera to beam back images of its surroundings. Surveyor transmitted its first pictures just minutes after landing. And during its first lunar day, almost 14 Earth days, it snapped more than 10,000 images. They showed a surface coated with small rocks and pockmarked by small craters. The rim of the crater Surveyor landed in was visible in the distance. Pictures of its landing pads revealed important details about the texture of the lunar surface, as this NASA documentary pointed out.
4: A lunar surface texture, not thick layers of loose dust into which spacecraft or men could sink. In the area of the Ocean of Storms, man can land and walk on the lunar surface.
1: Surveyor 1 survived the frigid lunar night, taking hundreds more pictures the next day. Scientists even raised it the following January, 7 months after its historic landing on the moon. For the University of Texas at Austin McDonald Observatory, I'm Billy Henry.
5: Good morning, I'm A. Martinez. Kids in New York have never had a chance to see the Knicks in the NBA Finals. Tomorrow will be the first time in 27 years. But there could be a snag. Bedtime. The game starts at 8:30 p.m., could go past 11. So yesterday, Mayor Zoran Mamdani signed an executive order repealing bedtime. But when the finals are over, bedtime is back, which I don't understand, because didn't some guy with blue eyes once sing that New York is the city that doesn't sleep? It's Morning Edition.
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0: It's Morning Edition from NPR News. I'm Leila Fadel.
5: And I'm A. Martinez. Serena Williams, the winner of 23 Grand Slam singles tennis titles, is returning to the court. The 44-year-old accepted an invitation to play doubles with Canadian Vicky Emboko at next week's HSBC Championship in London. It'll be her first match since the U.S. Open in 2022. Ben Rothenberg, host of the No Challenges Remaining podcast, is here. Ben, I have seen her post videos of her crashing random tennis games in parks, in public parks, freaking everyone out. Any indications that this was about to happen?
7: Yeah, the indication we had came last year when Serena quietly re-entered the anti-doping testing pool, which she had removed herself from, I think, only one day after playing her final match of that 2022 U.S. Open. Players regularly do that. It's a hassle and a pain to have to give your whereabouts every day so a tester can knock on your door at any hour and demand a sample. That's part of, you know, keeping the sport clean, and something that Serena would have gone through for many years. And then she re-entered this program, reapplied, and got herself reinstated after completing 6 months in this program, starting last August and finishing her 6 months in February. There's no reason to do that without designs on coming back to professional competitive tennis. So that was the clearest sign, even if she had not given any real clear confirmations or explanations about what she was doing back in that testing program.
5: So no hint at all at her motivations for returning now? I mean, nothing at all?
7: We really don't know. No, she hasn't done that many interviews. She did a Today Show interview with Savannah Guthrie to promote her weight loss drug ad during the Super Bowl. And Guthrie asked her about it, and she was evasive and sort of laughing and saying, just being noncommittal, but clearly something was up. And, you know, Serena, I think, enjoys having a bit of mystery about herself, enjoys the intrigue, enjoys the whispers. And so we'll finally get to see. She'll finally be facing interviews and press when she plays next week in London, if not before then. And we'll finally get some answers. So we don't really know what her expectations are, how she's going to define success for this latest chapter of her career, how hungry she is for an elusive, you know, 24th Grand Slam singles title, or if she just wants to go out there and have some fun and play, you know, in front of her two daughters or something.
5: Well, yeah, that's what I was about to ask, Ben, because, yeah, I mean, why not, if you're going to play for titles, right? I mean, could a return to Wimbledon be coming up at the end of the month?
7: Absolutely. Now, this decision to play her first tournament back on a grass court in London definitely seems like a precursor to Wimbledon. It'd be pretty shocking if Wimbledon wasn't in her plans. And I also know from my own reporting that she's also been in conversations already with the U.S. Tennis Association, which runs the U.S. Open. So I would expect that she has a relatively full summer dance card of tennis lined up across the English grass and then the American hard courts as well.
5: Thing is, Ben, you cover sports and athletes. I used to do that too. Age is undefeated. She's going to be 44, or she is 44. What do we expect to see when she actually gets on the court?
7: Yeah, it's really tough to know. There's really no track record of success at this sort of level of singles play, certainly, for a tennis player in her mid-40s. Her sister came back last year. It was 1 year older, 45, Venus, and she came back and won her first match in Washington, which is a big deal. And then I think she lost her next 9 or 10 matches in a row. This is, you know, it's very hard to do this. And it just seems like it's something that, you know, again, this will be about setting expectations for Serena. Does she want to just go out there and have fun, or is she really having her eyes on the prize? Knowing Serena Williams and her competitiveness, I'm sure she has some designs or dreams or delusions, some might say, that she can still be the best in the world. But also that kind of confidence is what made her great for so long, for better and for worse.
5: And I guess even just having her for one tournament, even if it's just one, is worth it, right? I mean, it's her. It's the GOAT.
7: It'll be fun. Yeah. It should be a fun time.
5: Ben Rothenberg, host of the No Challenges Remaining podcast. Ben, thanks a lot.
7: Thank you.
5: It's Morning Edition from NPR News. I'm A. Martinez.
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13: 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You may notice Waco Public Radio talking about support more often, and that's intentional. Permanent funding cuts mean this station is now sustained almost entirely by the community it serves. We believe our

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1: The breakout of a young singer from Corpus Christi put a uniquely Texan sound on the music radar around the world. 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
5: 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I'm Beth Richards, and every week I bring you Broadway on the Brazos. 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
0: Good morning, I'm Leila Faldin. The New York Public Library celebrated America's 250th birthday by brewing a beer from George Washington's journal. It was intended more for survival than flavor. Soldiers used it when they couldn't trust the water. A little while after writing the recipe, Washington got sick anyway and went to Williamsburg, Virginia for treatment, which is where he met his wife, Martha. Aw, he had a mead cute. It's Morning Edition.
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0: It's Morning Edition from NPR News. I'm Leila Fadil.
7: And I'm Martinez. Six states hold primary elections today, including Montana. Political parties usually avoid getting involved in primaries. That is changing. Here's Shaylee Rager.
8: The library in rural Drummond, just off the interstate in western Montana, is packed for a forum. More than a dozen congressional, statewide, and local candidates give their elevator pitches. There isn't time to debate, but that doesn't stop candidates from taking subtle jabs at each other, or not so subtle, like from State Representative John Fitzpatrick.
9: My opponent talked about how she's been supported or is being endorsed by the Montana Republican Party. It's sad to say that the Montana Republican Party leadership has completely lost its way. It has become the enemy of the people, particularly the taxpayer.
8: That may sound like typical mudslinging, but Fitzpatrick is a Republican himself. He's fallen out of the party's favor and isn't the only one. The state GOP has publicly shunned Fitzpatrick and other moderates for siding with Democrats on Medicaid expansion and other issues. Fitzpatrick says he listens to constituents over party leaders.
10: I've knocked on roughly 1,900 doors so far in this particular cycle. Nobody has ever said to me, we want you to go to Helena, engage in ideological warfare and get nothing done. Yet that's exactly where the Republican Party leadership is taking us.
8: Montana political parties have historically refrained from getting involved in elections until after the primary. 100 years ago, party leaders largely decided nominations behind closed doors. Political science professor Laurel Harbridge Young at Northwestern University says over the 20th century, many states wanted to democratize the process and instituted primary elections.
11: It was letting the people have a say in picking who would be the nominee for the party instead of the party bosses just deciding amongst themselves.
8: Harbridge Young says parties like to avoid ugly, contentious primaries between their own members.
11: That potentially weakens the candidate going into the general election because now your opponent in the general already has all these clips that they can show of, look, even fellow Republicans or fellow Democrats think this candidate is terrible for reasons X, Y, Z.
8: Despite that history, the Montana GOP has publicly condemned more than a dozen legislative candidates. That approach is becoming more common across the country and parallels President Trump's tactics of pitting Republicans against one another in primaries. And Democrats in several states are criticizing the National Democratic Congressional Campaign Committee this year for doling out primary endorsements.
12: It's official. I have filed with the Secretary of State for House District 76.
8: That's Trish Schreiber, Fitzpatrick's opponent. She's on the Montana GOP's honor roll. It's the first time the party has made a list of candidates deemed loyal. In a video posted to social media, Schreiber says Fitzpatrick doesn't represent rural values. At the forum in Drummond, she hits the GOP's top talking points.
13: Our society has degraded our individual liberties by piling on rules, regulations, and taxation that guide the people to be dependent on government.
8: New Montana GOP chair Art Wittig says moderates in the state have been a source of frustration for decades, and the party had to take action.
14: The party can't be a strong party if you have people working against it from the inside and having open rebellion.
8: Moderate Republicans argue they vote with leadership on the vast majority of bills and that ideological tests should be left to voters. But Wittig says the GOP sweep of recent state elections means Montanans aren't interested in bipartisan compromise. For NPR News, I'm Shaylee Riker in Helena.
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7: It's Morning Edition from NPR News. I'm A. Martinez.
0: And I'm Leila Fadil. Good morning. A farmer, a fishmonger, a cook who makes school lunches. These are Sri Lankans who say the war with Iran hurts them thousands of miles away. NPR's Dia Hadid reports.
17: I

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6: If you like your literary journeys with a little mystery, a little dry humor, and plenty to unpack afterwards, then make plans to join KWBU for the next meeting of the Likely Stories Book Club. This Thursday, the 4th of June, readers will be gathering at La Madeline in Central Texas Marketplace to discuss Strange Sally Diamond by Liz Nugent, a novel that's equal parts psychological mystery, character study, and conversation starter. The story follows Sally Diamond, a woman who has always felt just a little outside the world around her, until one shocking misunderstanding changes everything and long-buried secrets begin to surface. Whether the book has been one of your favourites in recent memory, you're looking for an excuse to finally bump it to the top of your to-be-read list, or it's a title that's escaped your attention. Until now, we'd love to see you there. The details for this event can be found under the station's events page at kwbu.org.
7: Good morning, Amy Martinez. Kids in New York have never had a chance to see the Knicks in the NBA Finals. Tomorrow will be the first time in 27 years. But there could be a snag. Bedtime. The game starts at 8:30 p.m., could go past 11. So yesterday, Mayor Zoran Mamdani signed an executive order repealing bedtime. But when the finals are over, bedtime is back, which I don't understand, because didn't some guy with blue eyes once sing that New York is the city that doesn't sleep? It's Morning Edition.
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9: It's Morning Edition from NPR News. I'm Leila Fadel.
7: And I'm Amy Martinez. Serena Williams, the winner of 23 Grand Slam singles tennis titles, is returning to the court. The 44-year-old accepted an invitation to play doubles with Canadian Vicky Emboko at next week's HSBC Championship in London. It'll be her first match since the U.S. Open in 2022. Ben Rothenberg, host of the No Challenges Remaining podcast, is here. Ben, I have seen her post videos of her crashing random tennis games in parks, in public parks, freaking everyone out. Any indications that this was about to happen?
10: Yeah, the indication we had came last year when Serena quietly re-entered the anti-doping testing pool, which she had removed herself from, I think, only one day after playing her final match of that 2022 U.S. Open. Players regularly do that. It's a hassle and a pain to have to give your whereabouts every day so a tester can knock on your door at any hour and demand a sample. That's part of, you know, keeping the sport clean, and something that Serena would have gone through for many years. And then she re-entered this program, reapplied, and got herself reinstated after completing 6 months in this program, starting last August and finishing her 6 months in February. There's no reason to do that without designs on coming back to professional competitive tennis. So that was the clearest sign, even if she had not given any real clear confirmations or explanations about what she was doing back in that testing program.
7: So no hint at all at her motivations for returning now? I mean, nothing at all?
10: We really don't know. No, she hasn't done that many interviews. She did a Today Show interview with Savannah Guthrie to promote her weight loss drug ad during the Super Bowl. And Guthrie asked her about it, and she was evasive and sort of laughing and saying, just being noncommittal, but clearly something was up. And, you know, Serena, I think, enjoys having a bit of mystery about herself, enjoys the intrigue, enjoys the whispers. And so we'll finally get to see. She'll finally be facing interviews and press when she plays next week in London, if not before then. And we'll finally get some answers. So we don't really know what her expectations are, how she's going to define success for this latest chapter of her career, how hungry she is for an elusive, you know, 24th Grand Slam singles title, or if she just wants to go out there and have some fun and play, you know, in front of her two daughters or something.
7: Well, yeah, that's what I was about to ask, Ben, because, yeah, I mean, why not, if you're going to play for titles, right? I mean, could a return to Wimbledon be coming up at the end of the month?
10: Absolutely. Now, this decision to play her first tournament back on a grass court in London definitely seems like a precursor to Wimbledon. It'd be pretty shocking if Wimbledon wasn't in her plans. And I also know from my own reporting that she's also been in conversations already with the U.S. Tennis Association, which runs the U.S. Open. So I would expect that she has a relatively full summer dance card of tennis lined up across the English grass and then the American hard courts as well.
7: Thing is, Ben, you cover sports and athletes. I used to do that too. Age is undefeated. She's going to be 44, or she is 44. What do we expect to see when she actually gets on the court?
10: Yeah, it's really tough to know. There's really no track record of success at this sort of level of singles play, certainly, for a tennis player in her mid-40s. You know, her sister came back last year, it was 1 year older, 45, Venus, and she came back and won her first match in Washington, which is a big deal. And then I think she lost her next 9 or 10 matches in a row. This is, you know, it's very hard to do this. And it just seems like it's something that, you know, again, this will be about setting expectations for Serena. Does she want to just go out there and have fun, or is she really having her eyes on the prize? Knowing Serena Williams and her competitiveness, I'm sure she has some designs or dreams or delusions, some might say, that she can still be the best in the world. But also that kind of confidence is what made her great for so long, for better and for worse.
7: And I guess even just having her for one tournament, even if it's just one, is worth it, right? I mean, it's her. It's the GOAT.
10: It'll be fun. Yeah. It should be a fun time.
7: Ben Rothenberg, host of the No Challenges Remaining podcast. Ben, thanks a lot.
10: Thank you.
7: It's Morning Edition from NPR News. I'm A. Martinez.
9: And I'm Leila Fadel.
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0: 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She wrote the book Hamnet and co-wrote the screenplay for the film adaptation. She has a new book called Land, about a father and son mapping 19th century Ireland after the devastation of the Great Famine. 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
13: 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From Marketplace, I'm Nancy Marshall-Genzer in Washington. One of the nation's largest uranium companies, the Uranium Energy Corporation, is reporting earnings tomorrow. This comes as the uranium industry is boosting production. The U.S. is looking to nuclear power to help meet growing electricity needs, and a key ingredient, of course, is uranium. Right now, we import most of it from countries like Canada and Kazakhstan, but as Marketplace's Caitlin Tan reports, that wasn't always.

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0: Good morning, I'm Leila Faldin. The New York Public Library celebrated America's 250th birthday by brewing a beer from George Washington's journal. It was intended more for survival than flavor. Soldiers used it when they couldn't trust the water. A little while after writing the recipe, Washington got sick anyway and went to Williamsburg, Virginia for treatment, which is where he met his wife, Martha. Aw, he had a mead cute. It's Morning Edition.
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0: It's Morning Edition from NPR News. I'm Leila Fadil.
7: And I'm Martinez. Six states hold primary elections today, including Montana. Political parties usually avoid getting involved in the primaries. That is changing. Here's Shaylee Rager.
8: The library in rural Drummond, just off the interstate in western Montana, is packed for a forum. More than a dozen congressional, statewide, and local candidates give their elevator pitches. There isn't time to debate, but that doesn't stop candidates from taking subtle jabs at each other, or not so subtle, like from State Representative John Fitzpatrick.
9: My opponent talked about how she's been supported or is being endorsed by the Montana Republican Party. It's sad to say that the Montana Republican Party leadership has completely lost its way. It has become the enemy of the people, particularly the taxpayer.
8: That may sound like typical mudslinging, but Fitzpatrick is a Republican himself. He's fallen out of the party's favor and isn't the only one. The state GOP has publicly shunned Fitzpatrick and other moderates for siding with Democrats on Medicaid expansion and other issues. Fitzpatrick says he listens to constituents over party leaders.
10: I've knocked on roughly 1,900 doors so far in this particular cycle. Nobody has ever said to me, we want you to go to Helena, engage in ideological warfare and get nothing done. Yet that's exactly where the Republican Party leadership is taking us.
8: Montana political parties have historically refrained from getting involved in elections until after the primary. 100 years ago, party leaders largely decided nominations behind closed doors. Political science professor Laurel Harbridge Young at Northwestern University says over the 20th century, many states wanted to democratize the process and instituted primary elections.
11: It was letting the people have a say in picking who would be the nominee for the party instead of the party bosses just deciding amongst themselves.
8: Harbridge Young says parties like to avoid ugly, contentious primaries between their own members.
11: That potentially weakens the candidate going into the general election because now your opponent in the general already has all these clips that they can show of, look, even fellow Republicans or fellow Democrats think this candidate is terrible for reasons X, Y, Z.
8: Despite that history, the Montana GOP has publicly condemned more than a dozen legislative candidates. That approach is becoming more common across the country and parallels President Trump's tactics of pitting Republicans against one another in primaries. And Democrats in several states are criticizing the National Democratic Congressional Campaign Committee this year for doling out primary endorsements.
12: It's official. I have filed with the Secretary of State for House District 76.
8: That's Trish Schreiber, Fitzpatrick's opponent. She's on the Montana GOP's honor roll. It's the first time the party has made a list of candidates deemed loyal. In a video posted to social media, Schreiber says Fitzpatrick doesn't represent rural values. At the forum in Drummond, she hits the GOP's top talking points.
13: Our society has degraded our individual liberties by piling on rules, regulations, and taxation that guide the people to be dependent on government.
8: New Montana GOP chair Art Wittig says moderates in the state have been a source of frustration for decades, and the party had to take action.
14: The party can't be a strong party if you have people working against it from the inside and having open rebellion.
8: Moderate Republicans argue they vote with leadership on the vast majority of bills and that ideological tests should be left to voters. But Wittig says the GOP sweep of recent state elections means Montanans aren't interested in bipartisan compromise. For NPR News, I'm Shaylee Riker in Helena.
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15: I'm Kevin Tankersley. I work in journalism, public relations, and new media at Baylor University. Often, my students hear me say, "On my way to work this morning, I heard on KWBU." I use NPR as a teaching tool. 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There have been many times when I have parked in the parking garage at Baylor closest to my building, and I've wanted to finish listening to a story on KWBU. The story finishes, and I get out of my car, and there's another car two cars down from me, and that person gets out of the car. That car didn't just pull up, and that person gets out of the car, and I'll say, "Were you listening to this?" And they were in their car listening to the same story that I was. So it's not quite a driveway moment, but it's a parking garage moment. If you're the person two cars down from me in the parking garage, give. We both work at Baylor, and payroll deduction is painless.
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2: From Marketplace, I'm Nancy Marshall-Genzer in Washington. A new analysis from the New York Fed points to a possible new reason for the rise in youth unemployment. Not AI, but remote work. The research finds that since the rise of remote work during the pandemic, companies have become less likely to hire recent college graduates into jobs that can be done off-site. For more on what this means, for this year's grads, we're joined by David Kelly, Chief Global Strategist at J.P. Morgan Funds. Good morning.
3: Good morning.
2: So is remote work sidelining younger workers? Does that track with what you're seeing in the labor market?
3: I think it adds to the problems that younger workers are facing. We've known ever since the pandemic that while more experienced workers can work from home with less supervision, it was really very important to have the youngest workers, the analysts and the research assistants in the office, learning the culture, learning from each other. And so I think a lot of companies are just much more reluctant to hire people fresh out of college and have them work from remote locations. And I think that's just adding to the problem.

0: Cantilena and Finale from composer Carlos Guastavino with Camerata Bertolucci performing one of Bach's violin concertos in just a minute.
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0: 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Someone who wrote quite a bit for the organ was J.S. Bach. He actually wrote over 1,500 compositions, including many of those organ pieces. However, only three violin concertos remain, even though it was an instrument that he loved. In fact, his son said that Bach played the violin until the approach of old age. Here's the second of the three remaining violin concertos.

0: Dance of the Shepherd Girl from composer Hugo Alvain, performing on this recording, the Stockholm Sinfonietta. If you missed any of the titles, performers, or you want to know what album anything came off of, you can head to yourclassical.org, click on Honor Playlist, and you'll find everything you need. I'm Liz Lyon in for Kevin O'Connor, wishing you a happy Tuesday.
1: 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Each week, we pull back the curtain on musical theater, one song at a time. 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

0: The Fantasy for Clarinet and String Quartet by Giacomo Meyerbeer, played there by clarinetist Dieter Klerker with Consortium Classicum. Coming up, Beethoven rewrites Beethoven a lot. Stay tuned.
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0: You know the saying, if at first you don't succeed, try again. Well, Beethoven did succeed with his second piano concerto, but he still tried again. And again, he started writing it 5 years before he first performed it, and then he just kept revising it off and on for about 6 years after that. And here is the whole thing, the Piano Concerto No. 2 by Beethoven.

0: Haochen Zhang, the pianist there, with the Philadelphia Orchestra conducted by Natalie Stutzmann. That was the Piano Concerto No. 2 by Beethoven.
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2: Javelin by Michael Torkey is named for the spear hurled by athletes during the Olympic Games, not for the 1970 sports car called a javelin, although Michael Torkey has confessed that he couldn't help thinking of that car when he chose the name. His father had owned one of those AMC javelins when Torkey was growing up. Whether it's the sports car, the Olympic spear, or Torkey's music, Javelin really moves. Here it is, played by the Atlanta Symphony Orchestra.

0: Javelin by Michael Torkey, performed there by the orchestra that he wrote it for, the Atlanta Symphony Orchestra, conducted by Yoel Levy.
1: 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She wrote the book Hamnet and co-wrote the screenplay for the film adaptation. She has a new book called Land, about a father and son mapping 19th century Ireland after the devastation of the Great Famine. 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

0: Jota de Pamplona by Pablo de Sarasate, played there by violinist Chinua Yang with the Navarra Symphony Orchestra conducted by Ernest Martinez Izquierdo. Experience one of the nicest sounding alarm clocks you've ever heard in a minute.
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0: This music gets its name from the Siegfried who was Richard Wagner's son by his second wife, Cosima. It was a surprise present for Cosima. Wagner wanted it to be played by a small orchestra downstairs from her bedroom on Christmas morning. Boy, good luck topping that Christmas present next year. The Siegfried Idyll by Richard Wagner.

0: Richard Wagner's surprise Christmas present to his wife, the Siegfried Idyll, played there by members of the Royal Concertgebouw Orchestra, conducted by Bernard Haitink. One of the candidates in the running for Joanne Folletta's Ideal American Symphony is coming up in about a minute.
1: Jim Ewing had to get his foot amputated after a climbing accident. But thanks to a new procedure, his prosthetic feels like it's his real foot.
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0: American composer Jerome Maross is probably best known for the music he wrote for film and for television. He wrote the score to the 1958 movie The Big Country. He wrote a lot of the music for the TV show Wagon Train in the 60s. And he wrote one symphony, the Symphony No. 1 by Jerome Maross, played here by the London Symphony Orchestra.

0: The Symphony No. 1 by Jerome Maras. That was the London Symphony Orchestra there, conducted by Joanne Folletta.
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4: There's a new pilot program in Utah. 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
8: Struggling school districts say extra funding approved by state lawmakers was too little, too late. Details on today's Texas Standard.
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8: I'm Angela Cocherga in El Paso. Also ahead, independent testing finds toxic metals in black wastewater released by a Tesla refinery near Corpus Christi. Plus, a new book by a Texas

0: Doctor, The Preventioneers, Diseases, Disasters, and the Discoveries That Changed Our World. Handwashing is just one example. And finding music and meaning at the Kerrville Folk Festival nearly a year after the flood. All those stories and more just ahead on today's Texas Standard.
1: Live from NPR News in Washington, I'm Libby Casey. Secretary of State Marco Rubio is facing tough questions about Ebola, Iran, and other subjects at a hearing on Capitol Hill. NPR's Michelle Kellerman reports he says Iran won't get relief from sanctions just for reopening the Strait of Hormuz.
2: Secretary Rubio says before the U.S. lifts its blockade of Iranian ports, the Iranians need to stop firing on commercial vessels and let traffic resume. Democratic Senator Christopher Murphy pressed him on that, pointing out that the strait was open before the U.S. and Israel launched the war against Iran.
3: The question is, how are we going to get it reopened? Are you going to drive a bargain that is so tough and so hard that the strait remains closed? So how are we going to get it open?
4: The first thing, that is a predicate to anything else happening. The straits have to be reopened.
2: And Rubio says U.S. sanctions won't be eased until Iran gets to the next step, negotiating over its nuclear program. Michelle Kellerman, NPR News, the State Department.
1: States have only a few months before the Trump administration's new federal work requirements for people on Medicaid are set to take effect. NPR's Selena Simmons-Duffin reports.
5: The Republicans' Big Beautiful Bill Act, passed last year, used major cuts to Medicaid to fund President Trump's policy priorities. A key way to get the cost of Medicaid down is to limit who can be on the public health plan. Right now, all but a few states allow any low-income adult to enroll. As of January, all of those adults from age 19 to 64 will have to prove that they are working or are exempt from the requirement. The Department of Health and Human Services has now published the details states need to set up the new system in a document that's nearly 400 pages long. Critics of the new rule say it takes a narrow view of medical exemptions, which could lead to many people with complicated health needs becoming uninsured. Selena Simmons-Duffin, NPR News, Washington.
1: Voters in six states are going to the polls today for election primaries. They include California, where more than 60 candidates are seeking to replace outgoing Governor Gavin Newsom in the November election. NPR's Sage Miller has more.
6: California voters will select which two candidates for governor will move on to the general election in a nonpartisan primary. But it's also the first time in decades that Democratic voters haven't had a clear frontrunner. As part of the nationwide redistricting fight sparked by President Trump's push for more GOP seats, California is slated to pick up five new Democratic seats. Iowa Republican voters will pick their nominee for governor, but Democrats are hopeful they can flip the office come November. Iowa Democrats will also pick the U.S. Senate candidate who they believe has a shot at winning the competitive seat. Sage Miller, NPR News.
1: You're listening to NPR News live in Washington. A California condor became the first of its species to fly freely in Oregon in more than 120 years. That's according to a local restoration program. Roman Battaglia from Jefferson Public Radio has more on the bird's 380-mile journey.
7: Condor B9 is a little over 2 years old and was released into the wild last year by the Northern California-based Yurok tribe as part of their condor restoration program. Yurok Tribe Wildlife Department Director Tiana Williams-Clausen says the condor went on a four-day trip passing through southern Oregon.
8: 100 to 200 miles per day is not uncommon for them. She's a young bird, of course, so the fact that she's done that is particularly incredible.
7: California condors nearly went extinct because of lead poisoning and habitat loss. But restoration programs like this one have brought the wild population back up to nearly 400. The Yurok Tribe is hoping to release more condors this summer. For NPR News, I'm Roman Battaglia in Medford, Oregon.
1: The European Union has moved forward with a vast overhaul of its migration policy with the goal of ramping up deportations and creating detention centers abroad. By greenlighting controversial return hubs outside the EU, the regulation represents its hardest line on migration so far and has drawn sharp criticism from opponents who warn it could endanger migrants and undermine human rights from Spain to Romania. A film festival kicks off this week celebrating the cinema of despair. Bleak Week started 5 years ago in Los Angeles by American Cinematheque and is going global this year with events in 100 theaters across 73 cities this month. Organizers say it's a celebration of the human experience. This is NPR News.
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0: No matter where you are, it's Texas Standard Time on the second day of June 2026. I'm Angela Kocherga, and so glad you can join us. While students are out enjoying their summer vacations, struggling school districts gave state lawmakers an earful at a hearing in Austin yesterday. They said the $8.5 billion in additional funding approved last session is not enough. Large and small districts are making difficult cuts to staff, including teachers, closing schools, and having a hard time making ends meet. The superintendent of one small district said he can't find money for simple things like fixing scoreboards on playing fields. Here in El Paso, EPISD is considering declaring a financial emergency similar to bankruptcy. The district could cut more than 400 positions, many through layoffs, others from not filling vacancies for teachers or attrition. None of those who testified said the funding would be enough to cope with their dire financial situation. Others said what they got was far less than expected. Here to tell us more is Greta Diaz-Gonzalez-Vasquez. She reports on education for our home station, KUT. Greta, welcome back to the Texas Standard.
10: Hi, Angela. Good morning.
0: Well, what was the message the House Public Education Committee heard from school districts during the hearing yesterday?
10: Yeah, so it was a very long meeting. There was a lot of messages, but if there is one that I can summarize, is pretty much funding has increased, but it's not enough. It hasn't increased significantly. District officials said that they don't have enough funds for daily operations, let alone for what the state is asking them in terms of special education. They also talked about the teacher incentive allotment and the teacher retention allotment, that they have helped, but that teachers are still not staying in districts. And basically, like I said, a lot of people said districts are underfunded.
0: Well, the last legislative session saw the passage of House Bill 2, which put more money into public schools. Remind us of just how much money and give us some details about where the money went.
10: Yeah, so that was over $8 billion across the state. Half of that, $4 billion, went into teacher and staff pay raises and also a new system where more experienced teachers get a salary adjustment. $1.3 billion went to district operational costs, so that is utilities, transportation, insurance, you know, keeping the lights on. $834 million went to special education reforms. It also created funding for special education evaluation that will give districts $1,000 per evaluation. But people I talked to yesterday told me that those evaluations could cost up to $5,000. And then there's also, of course, the increase of the per student basic allotment, which was $55, which districts and advocates said over and over yesterday was not enough to keep up with inflation.
0: Now, you focus on Austin ISD. What is that district's financial situation and how representative of the rest of the state is it?
10: Yeah, so AISD is in a big budget deficit. It's working to cut $181 million right now. AISD officials didn't attend the meeting, but a lot of parents and teachers did. The district closed a total of 11 schools last week. They're also cutting staff for next school year, which will impact over 200 positions, including teachers, and now we know also librarians. So parents and teachers who testified said that kids are feeling this budget deficit. Teachers are feeling it. I talked to Eric Ramos, an AISD teacher, and this is what he said.
11: It's hard to say they're working in good faith for me when they have a huge budget surplus and are making no effort to increase funding to a realistic level for public education.
10: The surplus that is mentioned, yesterday they said it was $4.7 billion in unspent funds and $27.4 billion in the rainy day fund. So it's over $32 million in surplus. So when it comes to how representative AISD is with, you know, the overall state, I would say districts across the state, small and big, are feeling the financial pressure. We see El Paso, as you know very well, Crystal City. In Central Texas, we also see Hayes CISD, Pflugerville is also closing schools. And legislatures themselves yesterday complained about how the formulas that are being used to fund districts do not match up with what was presented during the passing of HB 2 last year. John Bryant said that Dallas ISD had expected an increase in funding of $134 million for next school year, and that they only saw a $4 million increase. So now he said that now Dallas is operating in red numbers because they were expecting more money.
0: Yeah, dire situation. What is causing schools to be so low on funds right now?
10: I would say it's a lot of things. District and advocates say that the per student allotment has not kept up with inflation. Instead of that $55 increase, they said it should have gone up $1,596 per student if it had kept up with inflation. Enrollment has also gone down across the state with birth rates down. And in some districts, the attendance rate is down. And we know that in Texas, schools are funded by attendance rate. In AISD, for example, it has been mentioned that attendance is down because of immigration law enforcement. Parents are afraid to take their kids to school, and so the district gets less money. But then also property values in some places are down, like in Austin, for example, which means less funding. And yesterday, state funding kept coming up. I would go back to that. Paul Newhoff is the CFO of Navarro ISD, and he said that utilities have significantly gone up in the last few years and that the funding has just not kept up.
12: In Navarro, our utilities have increased close to 60% since 2019. TRS payments have gone up 62% since 2021. Transportation last year, when we reported to TEA, our cost per mile on our average cost per mile operating our bus fleet was $3.92 a mile. And that's before the now spike that we have in diesel prices that are going to impact us this year.
10: So, yes, districts have to keep the lights on, and very often with less kids in school, which means less funding.
0: Well, finally, were there any solutions proposed during the hearing?
10: Yeah, well, the main solution that was proposed was increasing the basic allotment, keeping up with inflation, and making sure that more teachers can tap into the incentives, the allotments that I mentioned when we started talking. Also giving districts more funds for special education, because that population has significantly increased in the last few years, and districts are running out of money also to do evaluations. And then, well, there's also creative solutions. Some creative solutions came up yesterday. They're not ideal, but, you know, districts are doing what they can. And some districts officials said that they're having a hard time retaining non-teaching staff because they are left out of the allotments. But they're getting creative. So Lazara ISD superintendent said that librarians and school nurses are teaching some classes so they can also access the allotments that are available for teachers.
0: We've been speaking to Greta Diaz-Gonzalez-Vasquez, who reports on education for our home station, KUT. Greta, thank you so much for your reporting.
10: Thank you, Angela.
0: Texas grid operators are preparing for an influx of data centers. In the first quarter of this year alone, nearly 200 proposed data centers and other large energy users requested to join the grid. Many of those projects may never come to fruition. Houston Public Media's Natalie Weber tells us the state's electric grid manager, ERCOT, is voting on a process today that could help weed out some of the speculative projects.
13: Currently, data centers and other high energy users, such as cryptocurrency miners and industrial facilities, are seeking a combined 438 gigawatts of power in Texas. That's more than five times the amount of electricity used to power the entire state during record-breaking demand. But that number is likely inflated by proposed facilities that will never be built.
14: You know, I haven't really believed the numbers for 2 years now.
13: University of Texas research scientist Joshua Rhodes says in the past, these facilities would go to their local utility provider and ask to join the power grid. But with so many data centers looking to connect to the grid, Rhodes says that's no longer feasible.
14: You end up in this like never-ending restudy loop because you just can't get a feel for, okay, is this transmission going to go to for this data center, but now it's being used by this data center.
13: Now, ERCOT is developing a new process to evaluate these projects in batches. Rhodes says the agency is trying to understand which data center projects are actually feasible and what infrastructure is needed to build them.
14: The criteria may include things like if you have the land, if you have the financing, if you already have ordered components and parts and computers and things like that that are going to ship.
13: Matt Balms with the Texas Advanced Energy Business Alliance has also been following how ERCOT is responding to this influx of project proposals. He says data centers will also have to make a financial commitment in order to be evaluated before joining the grid.
15: The thinking there would be for large loads to put up some investment and some guarantee that they're really coming to do business here in Texas.
13: As the state faces a ballooning energy demand, Baum says ERCOT's new process could help create a more reliable grid.
15: It's saying that large loads can't just appear on the system faster than ERCOT can study them. Transmission providers can plan for them, and the grid can reliably serve them.
13: ERCOT is still determining who will be included in its first study of data centers and just exactly what criteria they will have to meet. Tech industry leaders have already provided hours of public comment at ERCOT meetings as the agency continues to grapple with potential changes. In a statement, the Data Center Coalition, a trade group, told Houston Public Media it's still seeking clarity from ERCOT regarding many components of the new process. That includes factors such as timelines, criteria for joining ERCOT's first study, and how projects are prioritized. If ERCOT approves the new process on Tuesday, it will go to a vote in July by the Public Utility Commission of Texas, which oversees ERCOT. Speaking at a meeting earlier this year, ERCOT Vice President Jeff Billow acknowledged the importance of developing a more structured process for adding data centers to the grid.
16: There are a lot of companies that are interested in doing business in Texas, which means there are a lot of people whose livelihoods are impacted by the work that we do here to integrate those large loads.
13: I'm Natalie Weber in Houston.
0: More Americans are making tough decisions like whether to eat or save money by skipping a meal. A look at growing food insecurity ahead on The Standard.
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3: You've got it tuned to the Texas Standard. I'm Laura Rice. We know today that before and after a doctor interacts with a sick patient, they should wash their hands or change their gloves. As we all learned during the pandemic, washing your hands and washing them well is kind of germ spread prevention 101. But that always wasn't well known. It took a Hungarian doctor's observation, concern, and then a strong commitment to spreading the news of discovery, despite resistance, to make hand washing a now common medical practice. It's one example of many in a new book by a Texas doctor called The Preventioneers: Diseases, Disasters, and the Discoveries That Changed Our World. With its publication, UT Health Houston Professor Emeritus Barry Davis wants not just to educate us about the past, but to inspire future change. Dr. Davis, welcome to the Texas Standard.
4: Thank you, Laura. Thank you for having me.
3: Tell me about the impetus of this book. I know your work has included clinical trials in cardiovascular disease prevention. Why did you want to go back and highlight these big moments of prevention of the past?
4: Sure. I wrote it because prevention is one of the most powerful ideas in public health. And after decades in medicine, public health, and clinical trials, I kept coming back to one question: why do we so often wait to prevent harm until after the losses are undeniable? Mm. Again and again, people see danger early, whether it be fire, infection, unsafe cars, smoking, high blood pressure, climate change, and try to warn society before the damage becomes overwhelming. And I decided to write a book about the people who did something about that and about the gap that I call between warning and action.
3: Well, I mentioned the hand-washing example, and you alluded to a couple other there. Your book explores 8 preventions, each in its own chapter. Is there one that you were especially passionate about highlighting?
4: Probably the first one, because that's where I began. Mm-hmm. And the reason I began there is because of the famous phrase, an ounce of prevention is worth a pound of cure. And most people have heard that phrase. Some people know it's Benjamin Franklin. But very few people know that he was talking about fire prevention and not medicine.
3: Yeah.
4: So it's a very interesting story, actually starting when he was about age 5. Fire destroyed most of the city of Boston, at least the central part of it. And it came within a block of where he lived. And eventually, when he was, he lived in Philadelphia, and he published a newspaper called the Pennsylvania Gazette. There was a huge fire in Pennsylvania. And he decided to take all this knowledge that he had learned over the years from Boston and from living in London. And he wrote himself an anonymous letter. Franklin did that all the time. And in that letter, he used the phrase, an ounce of prevention is worth a pound of cure. But he also laid out in that letter ways to prevent fires and to suppress fires. He started something called the Union Fire Company, which was one of the first fire companies in the United States. He actually became a fireman himself. He invented the Franklin stove and the lightning rod, which would help to prevent fires in their own ways. Hmm. So he became very committed.
3: Well, your book comes out as some have decried a sort of war on science, as federal health policy and funding has changed under the new Trump administration. Is that a coincidence in timing?
4: No. I mean, one of the other inspirations was at the beginning of the pandemic, when I realized that there were so many things that needed to be done, even though we didn't have a vaccine yet. And people were meeting resistance about it. I couldn't understand that. You know, I realize there's pattern across history when people are these crusaders or pioneers of prevention. They see a preventable harm, and then they try to find a solution and translate that solution into something actionable.
3: You know, I could see somebody arguing back that science has been wrong in the past. I can think about something like phrenology, which was focused on skull shape, or even more recently, something like blood splatter analysis, which is just not nearly as accurate as DNA. Is it healthy to sometimes have skepticism or to demand more evidence?
4: Of course. That's what science is all about. Skepticism. That's how science progresses. But there's a point where the science, the evidence becomes overwhelming. And it's a question of whether you act on the evidence or you keep on waiting for more evidence. And then I present many stories in the book where people wouldn't act on the evidence right away. In the case you brought up, Semmelweis, he's now known for that, but actually most of his story... Yeah, the hand washing. Most of the story isn't well known. And that although he did institute that, people didn't want to follow it because it went against the grain of what they believed was causing the disease. And also because it implied that the doctors were not clean. Mm. They had dirty hands. And they didn't like that. But also, I mean, I talk about the tobacco and smoking. Many, many years, incredible resistance to do something about it. And people persisted and persisted and persisted, and finally things happened. It's the same with the cars. I talk about cars, too, the design of cars. Many people fought for changes in the design of cars for years, and it took a long time before something was done about it. And even today, there's problems. People don't do things that they should.
3: I mean, Texas, where you've spent so much of your career, I think maybe has a reputation of doing things its own way sometimes. Do you think that makes this state more ready to drive a path towards radical action in prevention or less so?
4: Probably I can answer the question is yes and no.
3: Yeah.
4: And I wouldn't necessarily use the term radical action. I mean, prevention doesn't call for radical action. It calls for just change, at least change in outlook and then maybe change in doing something. It doesn't have to occur immediately. It can occur over a period of time. But there are many things that occur in Texas that we have to be aware of. Obviously, the climate, you know, whether we have hurricanes or floods or heat, we're aware of that and we try to do things. Sometimes it's slow in trying to deal with it. Whether we have like wildfires or stress on the electric grid, these are things where you got to go back and think about what can be done so that this won't happen again. But there should also be a mindset that before it happens, what can we do? And I think Texans have a lot of spirit and they can do these kind of things.
3: I could see people with science backgrounds being especially interested in this book, but who do you really hope will read it?
4: Well, I hope more people will read it. First of all, the way I wrote the book, I didn't really have much in the way of figures and graphs. It's just chock full of stories, very interesting stories, dramatic stories. But it also has a message to it, obviously, that prevention is, as I said, one of the most powerful ideas in public health. But its success is invisible. You know, you don't see the fire that didn't happen or the stroke that didn't happen or the injuries from a car crash that didn't happen. But people, if they have sort of a prevention mindset, maybe even not necessarily on the large scale that I'm talking about, but even in their own lives, they can think of things that they can do which would prevent bad things from happening.
3: Barry Davis is a professor emeritus at UT Health Houston and the former chair in public health. His new book is The Preventioneers. Dr. Davis, thank you again.
4: Thank you so much. Appreciate it.
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8: From the Texas Newsroom, I'm Tom Perumian. The uninsured rate for young Texas kids is the highest in the country, and it's rising. KERA's Avery Escamilla-Wendell has more.
9: A new analysis by the Georgetown University Center for Children and Families shows the uninsured rate for Texas kids under 6 rose from 7.9 to 10.8% between 2022 and 2024. Elizabeth Burak is a senior fellow at the center. She says children are impacted by the lack of insurance.
10: When they don't have access to the care that they need in those early years, they're at higher risk of falling behind developmentally.
9: The center points to Medicaid unwinding after the end of the COVID-19 public health emergency as one reason for the increase in uninsured kids nationwide. I'm Avery Skimmy-Wendell in Dallas.
8: The Federal Aviation Administration has selected the first school in Texas to join a national initiative to recruit more air traffic controllers. Texas Public Radio's Corey Cook reports.
11: Angelo State University in San Angelo will implement the Enhanced Air Traffic Collegiate Training Initiative, known as ECTI. The program allows students who complete required coursework to bypass the FAA Academy in Oklahoma City and move directly to on-site air traffic control training and employment. Mark Arzadi is lead instructor for the program at ASU.
12: The schoolhouse can only take so many there in Oklahoma City, but if you can partner up with several other places, it's definitely going to make the workplace environment much, much better, give people an opportunity to have maybe that work-life balance.
11: The agreement comes as the FAA works to address staffing shortages across the country due to the high stress of the job, early retirement, and government shutdowns. I'm Corey Cook in San Antonio.
8: There's a change to the requirement for drivers wanting to get a commercial driver's license. The test is now only available in English. In September, Governor Abbott ordered DPS to drop the Spanish language option for the CDL test to comply with federal guidelines. Commercial drivers will also be evaluated for their English language proficiency during stops and could lose their license if they don't meet competency standards. The artist behind the iconic whale mural in downtown Dallas is suing after his creation was painted over to create space for a mural promoting the World Cup. Marine artist Robert Weiland says he wasn't notified and wasn't compensated before the mural was destroyed. He's filed a $25 million lawsuit against FIFA as well as the operators of the building. I'm Tom Perumian. In the Texas Newsroom.
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3: It's the Texas Standard. I'm Laura Rice. South Texas is facing a water crisis. The big focus has been on Corpus Christi's impending water emergency. Now there's concern a brand new Tesla lithium refinery in Robstown is polluting nearby waterways. Inside Climate News reports that there's a disconnect over whether Tesla's discharge of black wastewater into a drainage ditch is a violation of its permit. Independent testing found toxic metals in the water. Arcelia Martin has been following this story. Arcelia, thank you for coming on the Texas Standard.
13: Hey, thanks for talking about our story.
3: Well, this lithium refinery near Corpus Christi only opened in January. When did questions about its drainage begin to arise?
13: Within that first month, so there were some drainage ditch workers who were out there doing routine maintenance work, and they noticed a pipe that was discharging what they called black liquid into their drainage ditch. And so they called their higher ups, and that's kind of how they got started realizing that Tesla had been permitted by the state to discharge its wastewater from its lithium refinery.
3: So who issued a test of the drainage, and what did that find?
13: So there were two tests. The TCEQ, which is our state's environmental regulator, after hearing complaints about the reported black liquid, they sent out their own investigator to check that out. And the TCEQ came back and said that Tesla was within its permits. And so that caused the drainage district, the Nueces County Drainage District, to commission its own third-party water testing. And that's when they found hexavalent chromium, lithium, arsenic, strontium, and other chemicals and metals at heightened levels that they were concerned about.
3: So is the TCEQ saying we found the same things and it's not a problem, or are they saying their test results are different?
13: Well, the metals and pollutants found in the independent lab aren't allowed in Tesla's wastewater permit. Mm. So Tesla submits pollutants that they expect to discharge and that they are planning to discharge, and the TCEQ approves those, and they go through a whole permitting process. So the results of, you know, the difference between these lab results calls into question the efficacy of the state's oversight measures for these environmental issues and industry's compliance of those rules.
3: So what are the concerns that these toxins could bring about for the area?
13: So the metals and chemicals found in that third-party lab result, they could erode the ditch's infrastructure, and that could increase flood risk for nearby residents of Nueces County. And also that wastewater flows into a creek and then into Baffin Bay, which is a sensitive waterway that has long been a fishing spot. And there's concern that if humans were to eat fish that were contaminated with these toxins, that it could be harmful to human health.
3: So how are local officials responding to the findings?
13: Well, they were really concerned. And previously they had trouble, they told me, talking with Tesla, getting someone from the company to have an in-person conversation with them. And after, you know, our story published and other reports came out, the drainage district told me that they were able to meet with Tesla and that they're hoping to rectify this. But Tesla and the TCEQ kind of publicly discredit these lab results because they weren't taken in the same place that testing is done for the TCEQ permit. So there's some, you know, some disagreement about whether or not these results are viable.
3: This news comes at a time when South Texas, as I mentioned earlier, is facing a water crisis. How might this Tesla situation affect those efforts?
13: Well, Texas relies on the TCEQ to protect public health and our natural resources, especially, as you said, the region's water supply is only becoming more precious. And I think that's a sentiment felt by residents, by local legislators, and definitely industry as well. They're feeling, you know, the potential outcome of having restricted water use. So I think every drop counts.
3: What are you watching? What might come next in this back and forth? It really does seem like folks just aren't on the same page right now.
13: You know, I'm curious about the environmental regulators' permitting and investigations for this industrial wastewater permit, but also others, and, you know, what the precedent looks like for permitting pollutants in ecologically sensitive areas like what we're talking about here and across South Texas, especially as we're dealing with this water crisis and facing restrictions.
3: In the meantime, is this discharge just continuing to go out?
13: The last I heard is yes.
3: Arcelia Martin is with Inside Climate News. Arcelia, thanks again for coming on the Texas Standard.
13: Thank you so much.
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15: 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She has a new book called Land, about a father and son mapping 19th century Ireland after the devastation of the Great Famine. 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
16: I'm Matt Riley from KUTX, and as we look towards the 250th birthday of the United States, we're celebrating with the Texas 250, the Lone Star State's contribution to American music. Here's a moment when Texas music had the world's attention. February 26th, 1995. A record-breaking 66,994 fans packed the Astrodome to watch a performance from native daughter Selena as a part of the Houston Livestock Show and Rodeo. This was to be her final concert there and became her last televised performance, and immortalizing her iconic purple jumpsuit. Known today as Selena Live, the last concert, the legendary 1995 show featured a 55-minute set list of her biggest hits. She performed without any water breaks, singing entirely live while wearing 6-inch heels on a rotating stage. The concert was televised live on Univision. Tragically, this was the last major televised performance of her career, as she was murdered just over a month later on March 31st, 1995. The performance was later released as a live album and concert film, and it is available to stream on various platforms.

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1: Nine miles southwest of Kerrville, you'll find Quiet Valley Ranch, host to the Kerrville Folk Festival for more than half a century. It's one of Texas's quirkiest traditions, a folk music mecca for singer-songwriters and the people who love listening to them. After last year's devastating floods, it's also a gathering place that many festival-goers say is more meaningful than ever. Texas Public Radio's Jack Morgan takes us there.
2: Welcome home.
3: The greeting at the gate was simple, welcome home. The phrase appeared on signs throughout the grounds and was repeated often by festival goers. Austinite Jeannie Hastings has been coming to the Kerrville Folk Festival for decades.
4: I first came out to Kerrville Folk Festival in 1978. I was 18 years old.
3: Hastings became an unofficial guide, taking me around and introducing me to people she's met over the years. Greg Bruce and his wife don't just come for the music.
5: We have a booth that we vend at, selling vintage clothing and a Juniper Fair vintage wear.
3: And when people gather year after year, friendships deepen.
5: Our friends we make every year, they just multiply.
3: I came across an Austinite with deep roots to the festival.
6: My name is Olive Clementine Massey, but at Kerrville, I'm Ollie Clem. My mom is the crew leader of the trash crew and recycling, and she's Kelly Woe, or Mama Woe.
3: Olive said there was, strangely, one very small upside to last year's floods. Volunteers who came to help the Kerrville community recover were introduced to the festival for the first time.
6: People came and volunteered just to help around Kerrville, and that's now we have 40% up ticket buyers. They're all newcomers.
3: The campgrounds are also where longtime attendees find creative and sometimes absurd ways to entertain themselves.
6: In the campgrounds, we have some like Curdy Gras, which is Mardi Gras, but it's Kerrville style. And we dance and take courtesy carts, which is the little golf carts, and put decorations all over them and then dance and make music.
3: Olive has also embraced the idea that Kerrville is more than just a place you visit every May.
6: It is my home. Instead of coming to Kerrville and saying, welcome to Kerrville, it's welcome home.
3: Jeannie Hastings was here during the flood and nearly witnessed a tragedy.
5: Met a gentleman from Germany, and he and his car got washed away down on Turtle Creek, and we happened to be witness to that. I went downstream with a flashlight looking for him. Fortunately, he came out of the river, and no harm was done except to that rental car he had.
3: Yeah. Another tradition at the festival, parents bringing their children year after year until those kids eventually find their own place in the community. Gary Cross says there are adults here now who first arrived in diapers.
7: Sawyer used to come by our camp when he was, what, 3 and a half, 4, with his little plastic guitar. His mom and dad would bring him by every day. He's now just graduated from the Nashville School of Music.
3: This isn't just a campground. It's a temporary community where many people stay for the folk festival's 18-day run. Cross said his 28 years of going have taught him this.
7: Every adult Kerr kid that I know is a good human being, without fail, every single one of them.
3: He suggested I let the music drifting from campsite to campsite draw me in.
7: That's the way to really experience this is wander. You follow your ear and your heart and go where the music leads you.
3: I didn't have to wander far. Cross's sprawling tent setup featured a refrigerator, folding chairs, guitars, and plenty of people playing them.
8: I'm Aaron Potter. I'm from San Diego, California.
3: Potter looked right at home.
8: For me, it's mostly about, you know, jamming, getting to know people, meeting, you know, other songwriters especially. It's really helpful to developing material to get another ear on it.
3: Potter was having a blast when I moved on to the next campsite.
9: My name is Bill Nash. I've been coming to Kerrville since 1994. Been playing music all my life.
3: He's not kidding. Nash started on French horn, then picked up the guitar at 14.
9: I played horn all the way through college. I got a degree in composition and orchestration, which was because I wanted to be the next John Williams.
3: Nash has accomplished a great deal, despite a major challenge.
9: I'm in my 38th year with MS.
3: As I wandered to another campsite, I came across what looked like nearly a pickup load of sand.
10: My name is Christy Atkinson, and I am from the Franklin, Texas area, which is near College Station. My father, the amazing Walter, is from South Padre Island, Texas.
3: She was building an elaborate sandcastle when I walked up.
10: He's especially known as the Arch Wizard. He makes arches and towers, and he's a castle guy, so I learned to be a castle girl, too.
3: Atkinson thinks her fascination with Kerrville makes perfect sense.
10: My background is in performance art. I was a clown with Ringling Brothers Circus for about 5 years. I've traveled all over the place doing entertainment.
3: Christy punctuated nearly every sentence with laughter.
10: They need to find something new to do. If you don't love it, do something else. Life's short.
3: Everyone we'd heard so far had been out at the campsites. I decided to head up to the main stage area as the evening entertainment began. Was Yasmin Williams. I asked for her favorite musicians.
11: Nirvana, Jimi Hendrix, Iron Man by Black Sabbath. And then I discovered alternate tunings kind of a year into playing. And then that was what I was interested in. I learned Blackbird by the Beatles, my first fingerstyle kind of song, and I was hooked.
3: Williams' guitar technique was rhythmic and sophisticated and warmly received by the audience. This was the first Kerrville Folk Festival since the July 4th floods devastated parts of the Hill Country. But across Quiet Valley Ranch, people talked less about the tragedy than about returning to music, friendship, and traditions. Again and again, festival goers described Kerrville as something more than a festival. They called it home. I'm Jack Morgan in Kerrville.
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20: It's the Texas Standard. I'm David Brown. The cost of living in the United States is forcing more people to make really tough decisions like, well, whether to eat or save money by skipping a meal. We know this because of recent polling by the Federal Reserve Bank of New York. Their survey showed that more people are missing meals now than during the pandemic. Some are also going to food banks more often or dipping into savings to pay for groceries. Joining us now to tell us more, Jeremy Everett, the founder and director of the Baylor Collaborative on Hunger and Poverty at Baylor University in Waco. Professor, welcome to the Texas Standard.
21: Thank you for having me.
20: Let's talk about the factors that are driving up food insecurity in the United States right now. What would you point to specifically?
21: Well, obviously inflation. I mean, we're all feeling it, whether that be at the gas pump or when we go to the grocery store and we're spending sometimes upwards of 2 to 3 times what we used to spend. Underemployment is the primary cause of food insecurity in the United States. And in the U.S., we're just seeing, you know, significantly growing rates of food insecurity. But underemployment is typically the driver. Anytime you have rising costs, if you don't have rising incomes to be able to pay for those rising expenses, something's going to have to change. And so families are typically forced to make trade-offs. They have to decide what they're going to choose to pay for on a monthly basis. And unfortunately, food ends up becoming the negotiable item for most households.
20: This is something that has struck me as I thought about, like, say, you go to I don't know, a department store or, you know, a big box store. And it's not at all unlikely that the person who's helping you behind the counter is also having to skip meals. It's, you know, we talk about the face of hunger, and I think a lot of times that's stereotypically sort of coded as people who are begging on street corners. But more and more, to a greater extent than any time we've seen since, I think, as this report mentions, worse than pandemic times, you know, the face of hunger is all around us in a sense.
21: Yeah, that's right. And I would say, you know, in the pandemic, the big difference was we had a wide array of different interventions that were there to try to support households in those difficult times.
20: Right.
21: And so, you know, so we had the stimulus payments. We had all kinds of things that were coming in to be able to help households through that difficult time when people were not able to work with predictability. I think the misnomer is that people are able to work with predictability in normal times. And unfortunately, that's not always the case. But and we have a tendency to misidentify the problem. And so if you tend to blame the poor for their plight as if they are choosing not to work, and that is the cause of their underemployment, or that is the cause of their food insecurity or housing insecurity or lack of access to health care, then your solutions typically reflect that that vantage point. But unfortunately, that's not the case. People are working. People are employed. They are that person at the checkout counter, at the grocery store, but they're the ones that are also experiencing very difficult economic circumstances.
20: Well, with the Baylor Collaborative on Hunger and Poverty, what sort of recommendations can you make there, or are you making to feed more Texans?
21: Yeah, you know, I'd say first and foremost is to recognize that no one organization or sector can end hunger by themselves. But very pragmatically, we're going to have a legislative session that will come up this next spring. Mm-hmm. And in that legislative session, there are a couple of opportunities for our state to be able to come alongside food insecure households.
20: What could lawmakers do?
21: Yeah, they could expand or adopt the summer EBT program, which basically puts an extra $30 on a SNAP card a month for kids when they're out of school. Another one is the SNAP program. Much has been made of the changes to the SNAP program.
20: Most people think of SNAP as food stamps. Is that what we
21: they
20: talk
21: do? About? Yeah. That's right. That's exactly right. And that's what we historically called it. But now it's called the SNAP program. And there are some significant changes passing along a lot of the cost of the SNAP program to the state. And so it's expected that Texas is going to go from spending about $146 million a year to almost $1 billion a year to be able to run that program. So it's a hugely important program, and the state is going to have to decide whether or not it wants to robustly continue to ensure accessibility to that program or not. You know, or are we going to choose to not operate that program to its fullest capacity? We've already seen 4 million people around the country kind of moved off of SNAP rolls that are eligible for the program because states are beginning to prepare for how they reduce accessibility to SNAP because of the change in the cost structure. So that's something that we're certainly keeping our eye on.
20: Jeremy, often when we, you know, talk about hunger in Texas, it's in the context of, well, you know, food banks and that sort of thing. And I'm wondering what you tell people when someone hears the sort of, gets the sort of picture that you're painting here and they want to do something, don't know where or how they can contribute. What do you

0: We have a very large number of senior adults in our state that are experiencing high rates of food insecurity. And so volunteering or getting involved, donating to your local Meals on Wheels operation can go a long way for our seniors who've already paved the way for us to be in the roles that we're in today. And then finally, if they want to solve for the problem of hunger, they can create a hunger-free community coalition in their community. They can learn about that model through our website. But if they're like, hey, if our farmers and ranchers are doing enough to make sure that everybody has access to the, you know, food that they need to live and thrive, then let's solve the problem in our community. And there's a pathway to do that by learning how to create a hunger-free community coalition in your community.
1: Jeremy Everett is founder and director of the Baylor Collaborative on Hunger and Poverty at Baylor University. 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Professor Everett, thanks again for speaking with us on The Standard.
0: Of course.
2: 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Our producers and reporters include Sarah Ash, Shelley Brisbane, Michael Marks, and Sean Saldana. Raul Alonso is our digital producer, Leah Scarpelli is our director, and Casey Cheek is our technical director. From all of us at The Standard, thanks for listening. I'm Angela Kocherga, wishing you the very best from El Paso.
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6: On KWBU-FM Waco, this afternoon between 4 and 6. I'm Chris Boyd. Up next on Think, how the amazing promise of the 1979 Iranian Revolution was broken.
5: They formed thousands of civil society organizations. They really showed this energy to improve and change their country in modest and kind of step-by-step gradual ways. But overall, they had a real goal, which was to kind of make this a more representative government, to make it one that had a stronger social contract with its people, that people could really feel they had more ownership of.
6: We'll talk about how quickly the regime that swept into power, pledging to free the country from an abusive monarchy, descended into corruption and abuse, about the ordinary Iranians who called out the hypocrisy, and about the price they paid for trying to do the right thing. Our conversation starts after a short break.
7: Live from NPR News in Washington, I'm Libby Casey. President Trump has signed a long-awaited executive order on artificial intelligence. It contains voluntary asks for AI companies that's meant to address security around the technology. NPR's Deepa Shivaram has more.
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1: 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Thank you for joining us here on KWBU FM Waco. We'll be joining the BBC in just a few moments. But first, this is a required weekly test of the emergency alert system.

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0: 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When Charles Dickens first visited America, he was amazed to see hogs roaming free down Broadway.
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0: That's how the city got its fresh meat. But 100 years later, that all changed. 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
3: There's a new pilot program in Utah. 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
6: From WHYY in Philadelphia, I'm Terry Gross with Fresh Air. Today, author Maggie O'Farrell. Her 2020 novel, Hamnet, was adapted into a movie last year. She co-wrote the screenplay. It's about the grief Shakespeare and his wife, Anya, struggle with after their son, Hamnet, dies of the plague, and how that grief leads Shakespeare to write the play Hamlet. O'Farrell's new novel, Land, is about the lives of an Irish family living in the aftermath of the Great Famine. Even though she writes historical novels, she tries not to lean too much into history.
7: I find that there's nothing that makes me put a book down faster than if somebody is trying to show me that they've done all their homework.
6: Land is based in part on her family history. Later, Maureen Corrigan reviews Mary Beard's new book, Talking Classics. First News.
8: Live from NPR News in Washington, I'm Libby Casey. It's primary day in six states, including California. And at the top of the ballot, a lively and unsettled race to replace termed-out Governor Gavin Newsom. From member station KQED in San Francisco, Scott Schaefer reports.
9: California hasn't had a governor's race like this one in decades. An unpredictable horse race with several lead changes, the implosion of a leading candidate after sexual assault allegations, and a slew of relatively unknown options. Once discounted, Javier Becerra, former HHS secretary and California attorney general, has jumped to the front of the pack after Congressman Eric Swalwell dropped out. Not far behind, Republican Steve Hilton, a former Fox News host, he's neck and neck with billionaire investor and political activist Tom Steyer, who's dropped more than $200 million and counting. A few months ago, panicked Democrats feared they could be locked out of a November runoff by this top two primary system, but now polls show it's at least possible the top two finishers will both be Democrats. For NPR News, I'm Scott Schaefer in San Francisco.
8: President Trump has named a reliable attack dog to serve as acting director of national intelligence. The job is supposed to ensure that timely and objective intelligence is provided to the president, but even some Republicans are questioning Bill Pulte's qualifications. NPR's Eric McDaniel has more.
10: After the intelligence failures before the September 11th attacks in Iraq war, the office of the

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Coming up on All Things Considered, a Russian missile and drone attack killed civilians across Ukraine overnight, including children, in one of Moscow's largest assaults in recent months. And voting ends today in California's primary election, and there's a lot of uncertainty among Democrats in the race for governor. We'll have more on the apparent frontrunners from both parties coming up in 15 minutes' time here on Waco Public Radio. 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Details at esthermhooleyphd.com.

0: 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Just ask it to play KWBU. Coming up on the other side of 5 o'clock, we've got the following stories headed your way. Donald Trump and Benjamin Netanyahu have a long history of working together, but the pair is under strain amid the ongoing war in Iran. And the Trump administration's updated work requirements for Medicaid recipients will not necessarily exempt those with serious health conditions.
1: This includes people who may be able to work, but have a condition where if they lose access to health coverage, their life is potentially in jeopardy.
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2: 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She wrote the book Hamnet and co-wrote the screenplay for the film adaptation. She has a new book called Land, about a father and son mapping 19th century Ireland after the devastation of the Great Famine. 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
5: I've been covering Elon Musk for many years now. This is the first time I've been able to see the full picture of what's going on at SpaceX. I and many others just have a lot of questions as to whether or not the business that we're seeing here, the numbers that it's putting up, can justify these trillion-dollar valuations that people will be investing in.
6: I'm Michael Barbaro. That's coming up on The Daily from The New York Times.
7: Could AI futures be the next big commodity? From American Public Media, this is Marketplace Tech. I'm Stephanie Hughes.
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7: There is growing demand for time with GPUs, the chips that power artificial intelligence. AI companies need those chips in order to keep their models up and running. And to do that, they can reserve time with a GPU. Now there's interest from Wall Street in creating a futures market for this AI compute time, essentially treating it like a commodity. Liz Hoffman of Semaphore recently wrote about this in a piece called The Future of AI is an AI Futures Market. I talked about it with her, starting with a primer on how futures markets work.
9: They are a way to bet on what something will cost in the future. The biggest one that you might be familiar with is the oil market. You can bet on what a barrel of oil will cost in 1 month, 3 months, 6 months, whatever. There's sort of two uses. One is pure speculation. And the other is that there's a lot of big companies in the world that are really exposed to oil prices going up and down, as we've seen over the last, 8 weeks. And so they are a way to hedge those risks. So if you are an oil producer, you are exposed to the risk that oil prices will drop. If you are an oil consumer, your risk is that it will get more expensive. And that is a two-sided market that the futures contracts market tried to connect.
7: Right. It helps lock in the price for both sides. I know a couple of financial exchanges recently announced their intention to launch what they're calling compute futures. Tell me what those are.
9: This is what it costs to rent a GPU for an hour if you are OpenAI or Gemini or an AI startup. And the price of these have been all over the place. Generally speaking, they have gotten more expensive because demand is flying off the charts. But also there are these new generations of chips coming out all the time that are more powerful. And just like a new car model coming out makes the old one less valuable, the same thing can happen here. And so the prices have been really volatile. And that's like a real problem that Wall Street is now setting out to solve. These two big exchanges, the company that owns the New York Stock Exchange, signed a deal with a startup that has some pricing data, some real time, what does this hour actually cost? And then another big exchange group, CME, signed up another one. So this has gone from sort of right on the frontier edges of what finance nerds talk about to a very real financial product coming to theaters near you very soon.
7: What challenges exist in getting this financial product off the ground?
9: It's really going to require the big AI and big tech companies to use it. Otherwise, it's just going to be a place to speculate. So what this is going to require is Google and Facebook and Microsoft and the big data center operators and GPU owners, the people who own these chips and rent them out in these data centers, to participate in the same way that the oil market kind of only functions if Exxon and Chevron are participating in it too. People who have a real skin in the game. Otherwise, it's just going to be a bunch of YOLO retail traders going on benders. And it's not going to be a particularly useful economic product.
7: That's Semaphore business and finance editor Liz Hoffman. Daniel Shin produced this episode. I'm Stephanie Hughes, and that's Marketplace Tech.